Yes, everybody happy! Somebody didn't go to hear the painter stay the door! And somebody didn't go to hear the painter stay the door! A good man go to rap side, a bad man go to rap side, a good man go to rap side, a good man go to rap side. I believe, old man! You believe, old man! She believe all!

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on my sweet tokole harp and a song and pretty song as she danced a sweet capo with a big quick ball I know you know you all can do praise on my life the tropical moon and the lane and take the pill at the stone sandy hand and beautiful sand and a lovely pelikia at the soft hill daughter how it's a great big bird luau with a rainbow pool I know you know you all can do agdig ma wak nak da ga na ga na 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

0: The reason why the shock was so great, why when one heard the news last night one felt suddenly so empty, was because it was the most unexpected piece of news one could possibly imagine. It was the least likely thing to happen in the whole world. If anyone else had died, Sir Winston Churchill, De Gaulle, Khrushchev, it would have been something that somehow we could have understood and even perhaps accepted. But that Kennedy should go, well, we just didn't believe in assassination anymore. Not in the civilized world, anyway.
1: When Kennedy was elected 3 years ago, it was as if we'd all been given some gigantic, miraculous present. Suddenly, over there in Washington, was this amazing man who seemed so utterly right for the job in every way that we took him completely for granted. Whenever we thought about the world, we had that warm image at the back of our minds of a man who would keep everything on the rails. Now suddenly that present has been taken away from us when we thought we had still 5 more years before we need to start worrying again.
2: It's funny how people used to talk about Eisenhower as a father figure. Kennedy was far more of a father figure, and much more than Ike ever was.
3: One just cannot believe that, well, that rich, happy, talented family could have so much bad luck. Brother Joe was killed in the war, Sister Rosemary born a mental defective, and Sister Kathleen dead in an air crash. When Jack Kennedy visited Europe this year, after his visit to Ireland, he came to Britain and he flew to Chatsworth in Derbyshire to visit his sister's grave. Well, when he got there, there were more than 200 security officers all around this little churchyard. And right next door was buried, her husband was buried there also, who died in the war. And there were hundreds of other policemen guarding hundreds of yards of ground in this little churchyard. And about 20 feet away from the grave, there was a team of medical men with blood plasma just in case anything would happen. Well, it didn't happen in that little churchyard. But in a city like Dallas, thousands of people crowding the streets, it happened. And there wasn't anything that anybody could do about it.
4: When the news came through just before 8 o'clock last night, more than 1,000 people all over London caught buses or tube trains, took taxis, drove or walked to the American Embassy in Grosvenor Square. They had to do something. In Berlin, Mayor Willy Brandt asked people to put lighted candles in their darkened windows. Within minutes, they were flickering out all over the city. In Moscow at 8:05, the radio broke into its programs to announce the news. It was followed by solemn organ music. In London, viewers reacted with equal hostility to being treated to a half hour of comedy or being deprived of 20 minutes of soap opera.
5: Well, when Kennedy was picked to be Democratic candidate for the presidency in 1960, Norman Mailer wrote a piece about him in Esquire called Superman Comes to Supermart. At that time, of course, the sort of general opinion was that Kennedy was too perfect, too good to be true. The PRO's ideal American. He had all the sort of film star image, the beautiful wife, the great speeches with easy quotations from Burke and Shakespeare, the ice-cold efficiency, respect for the facts. But it was the homely, all-American humanity of the man who went out on his family boating picnics. And his wife was down one end of the boat eating the pâté de foie gras. He could be sitting quite happily in the bow, knocking back the peanut butter sandwiches.
6: But once Kennedy was in office, the dream came true. Behind the rocking chair and the cultural evenings at the White House and Caroline's pony and the parties in Bobby's swimming pool, behind the trappings of the image, was the first Western politician to make politics a respectable profession for 30 years. To make it once again the highest of the professions and not just a fabric of fraud and sham. When most statesmen die, they have to be explained away with words like integrity and cunning and courage. But Kennedy did not need such apologies, for he was simply and superlatively a man of his age, who understood his age, who put all his own energy and the best brains of his country into solving its problems, and who ended up, in more cases than not, by doing the right thing at the right time, because he'd gone about it in the right way.
0: Few people would have thought at the beginning of this year, that by its end we would have lost the leader of the opposition in Britain, Pope John in Rome, and the President of the United States. We have been very aware of death this year. Even here in this studio, we have lost someone we still miss. But with the murder of John Kennedy, death has become immediate to people all over the world. For the first time, because of the stature of the man and the nature of a shrinking world, people everywhere feel they've lost someone they'll miss. Yesterday, one man died. Today, in America, 60 lost their lives in a fire. And yet, somehow, it is the one that matters. Even in death, it seems, we're not equal. Death is not the great leveler. Death reveals the eminent.

0: There has been today one ominous hint of future developments. Already the assassination, which seems at the moment at any rate to have been the action of an individual, is being made subject to the first manipulations of various groups and sections of opinion for their own ends. In America and even here, they have already begun to show their hand. It would be good to hope that the death of a great man will not become a pawn in a power struggle of one sort or another. But it would, alas, be naive.
1: There are two men in the world, for the first time since the world began, in whose hands there lies the possibility of bringing all life on this globe to an end, and making its charred remains uninhabitable to the end of time. One of those men looks out on the loneliest view in the world, the view from the White House windows in the middle of our bitter and war-torn century. And yet how little true it is that all power tends to corrupt, and absolute power corrupts absolutely. It would be closer to the truth to say that such power transforms, elevates, even purifies its holder. That the assumption of so terrible a burden, even as it marks out its bearer as a man forever apart, at the same time gives him the strength to lift it. In what manner this man, whose identity is less important than his office, has come, by degrees, to bear the burden of hundreds of millions who know nothing of him, is no longer important, even if it could be determined. What matters now is that we recognize what we have done. The loneliness of power is a universally accepted truth. There remains the recognition of the loneliness of absolute power, the responsibility for all life and death, a responsibility hitherto reserved only to God. In a sense so terribly real that it transcends paradox, mankind has, by a conscious decision, appointed for itself a God substitute. And the blasphemy of the appointment by men of one man to live and die for us all is rooted in the ultimate blasphemy of the world that it made it necessary. And so, once again, we are reminded that no man is an island. And the bell that tolls in Dallas tolls for us all. Not only because of our inextricable interdependence, not only because it shows that although it may be expedient that one man should die for the people, it is neither wise nor just. Not only because it teaches us all that we cannot slough off our responsibilities by putting them all onto one elected scapegoat, but above all because, as the bell tolls, it reminds us, in the hideous emphasis it places upon the reality of power, of the frailty of the body in which that power must ultimately rest. And in doing so, prompts us to remember with Montaigne that sit we never so high on a stool, yet sit we but upon our own tails.
2: To Jackie. Yesterday, the sun was shot out of your sky, Jackie. Why, Jackie? A man who was able and hopeful and gay was called abruptly from this world's day, his journey done, his song half sung. Why, Jackie, why? What can we say to you, we who all pray with you, widow and mother? We who know well the peace-loving world lost a friend and a brother. His son has set, but we do not forget you, our sister. Yours, the hard part. May God give you good heart, little sister.

0: Amid the echoes of what was, with the exception of the one that killed the Archduke Ferdinand at Sarajevo, the loudest shot the world has ever heard, one bitterly ironic coincidence has gone unnoticed. A few hours before he died, President Kennedy had taken time out of his crowded program to look in on the birthday celebrations in Dallas of John Nance Garner. Garner, who was 95 yesterday, was Roosevelt's first vice president and is by far the senior of the surviving former holders of that office. And when at the 1960 Democrat convention in Los Angeles, Lyndon Johnson, defeated by Kennedy for the presidential nomination, was offered the vice presidency, he hesitated. To help him make up his mind, he telephoned his fellow Texan, Garner, who had held the post all those years before, to ask whether he would advise acceptance. No, said Garner, he would not. And in a typically Texan phrase added, Lyndon, the vice presidency isn't worth a pitcher of warm spit. Nevertheless, Johnson accepted Kennedy's offer, and in consequence became yesterday evening the 35th president of the United States. The succession was immediate. In the world of today, neither grief nor shock can be permitted to create an interregnum in the citadels of power. The president is dead. Long live the president. And such is the pace at which the modern world moves, that even before the morning is over, indeed even before it has begun, we must begin to think not of the past, but of the future. What then can be read of the future with President Johnson? For the time has long since gone by when the responsibility of the President of the United States was confined to the people of that country alone. I believe that this now global responsibility has fallen into good hands. The contrasts between President Johnson and his predecessor are more obvious than important. Johnson, unlike Kennedy, is not an intellectual. But then neither was Truman. Johnson is provincial where Kennedy was metropolitan. But his years as leader of the Senate gave him a knowledge, understanding, and control of the realities of power in politics almost as sophisticated as that of Roosevelt. Johnson, in the inevitable isolation of the vice presidency, had had no direct power to exercise. Yet Kennedy, unlike Roosevelt, took his deputy fully into his confidence and shared with him the results of his decisions, if not their making. Johnson's health is suspect. So was Roosevelt's, so was Eisenhower's, and so indeed was Kennedy's own. And President Johnson will bring to the awful responsibility of his office qualities and a record that offer promise that he will be more than merely the best available shadow of the light that fails. Though a Southerner, his record on the color question, the rock on which America's future must either be built or sink, is one of the best in the Democrat Party. It was he who steered through Congress the only successful civil rights legislation of recent years. And during the 1960 election, he and his wife faced physical violence in their home state for his liberal stand. The other major domestic political achievement of his career, though here too the impossibility of considering its effect only on the United States is apparent, was the planning and execution of the strategy that finally destroyed Senator McCarthy. There is every reason to believe that the assumption of supreme office will only confirm in President Johnson and his policies the beliefs that informed these actions and attitudes. Abroad, he will be chiefly remembered for his dash to Berlin during the crisis of the building of the wall. He was then much criticized for his extrovert behavior, but no part of that criticism came from the Berliners, who correctly saw in his visit a symbol of America's determination to stand firm in the face of any threat to freedom. Nor, on the other hand, is there any reason to fear that the thaw in the frozen attitudes of East-West relations will be seriously endangered, let alone reversed, by President Johnson's accession. His incomparable political shrewdness, the clarity and firmness of the lines which President Kennedy had drawn on the charts of policy into the future, the team of younger men that he has inherited, these will combine to ensure continuity in those aspects of American policy which are of such direct concern to us all. And the ambassadorial mission he undertook for the then fledgling president a few weeks after Kennedy had been elected took him through Western Europe, including Britain, and wherever he went, he made a good impression which will stand him in good stead now. And it's significant that that mission was carried out in the company of so liberal and devotedly internationalist an American figure as Senator Fulbright. Nobody tonight can wish more fervently than President Johnson himself that this dreadful opportunity had not fallen upon him. But since it has, we, citizens of the alliance he now leads, have the right to hope for much from his leadership and the duty to wish him well with all our hearts. I think those hopes and wishes will not be disappointed. A poet once hymned an earlier, narrower moment of crisis in the life of the United States. How much more bitterly relevant are Longfellow's words today. Sail on, O ship of state. Sail on, O Union, strong and great. Humanity with all its fears, with all the hopes of future years, is hanging on thy fate.
1: The tragedy of John Kennedy's death is not that the liberal movements of history that he led will cease. It is that their focus may become blurred and that the gathering momentum may be lost. That is the aftermath of Dallas, November 22. It is a time for private thoughts.

0: a deep snow, was on the ground in Washington. The sun was dazzling as it shone on the steps of the U.S. Capitol on January 20th, 1961, when Chief Justice Earl Warren administered the oath of office to the 35th President of the United States.
1: You, John Fitzgerald Kennedy, do solemnly swear.
2: I, John Fitzgerald Kennedy, do solemnly swear.
1: That you will faithfully execute the office of President of the United States.
2: That I will faithfully execute the office of President of the United States.
1: And will, for the best of your ability.
2: And will, to the best of my ability.
1: Preserve, protect, and defend the Constitution of the United States.
2: Preserve, protect, and defend the Constitution of the United States.
1: So help me God.
2: So help me God.
0: From the very beginning, the most widely discussed feature of Kennedy's campaign was the fact that he was a Catholic. Only one other Catholic, Al Smith, had ever been nominated for president, and Smith had been roundly defeated. Kennedy refused to accept the proposition that a Catholic could not become president. And repeatedly in his campaign, he declared,
3: I hope that no American, considering the really critical issues facing this country, will waste his franchise and throw away his vote by voting either for me or against me because of my religious affiliation. It is not relevant. I am saying to you that my decisions on every public policy will be my own as an American, as a Democrat, and as a free man.
0: Preparing for the Democratic Convention, Kennedy entered presidential primaries in a third of all the states and was victorious in every single one. Nominated on the first ballot at Los Angeles, Kennedy's acceptance speech set the guiding theme of his national leadership.
3: We stand today on the edge of a new frontier, the frontier of the 1960s, the frontier of unknown opportunities and perils, the frontier of unfilled hopes and unfilled threats. Woodrow Wilson's new freedom promised our nation a new political and economic framework. Franklin Roosevelt's New Deal promised security and succor to those in need. But the new frontier of which I speak is not a set of promises. It is a set of challenges. It sums up not what I intend to offer to the American people, but what I intend to ask of them. It appeals to our pride, not our security. It holds out the promise of more sacrifice instead of more security. The new frontier is here, whether we seek it or not. Beyond that frontier are uncharted areas of science and space, unsolved problems of peace and war, unconquered province of ignorance and prejudice, unanswered questions of poverty and surplus. It would be easier to shrink from that new frontier, to look to the safe mediocrity of the past, to be lulled by good intentions and high rhetoric, and those who prefer that course should not vote for me or the Democratic Party. But I believe that the times require imagination and courage and perseverance. I'm asking each of you to be pioneers towards that new frontier. My call is to the young in heart, regardless of age, to the stout in spirit, regardless of party, to all who respond to the scriptural call, be strong and of good courage, be not afraid, neither be dismayed. For courage, not complacency, is our need today. Leadership, not salesmanship. And the only valid test of leadership is the ability to lead and lead vigorously.
0: Just as anxious to lead vigorously was another member of the same young political generation, the far better known Republican candidate for president, Vice President Richard Nixon. Nixon was originally considered a slight favorite in the race, But in the summer of 1960, the Eisenhower administration, and hence Nixon, lost considerable prestige as a result of the U-2 incident and a sudden rise in Cold War tension. The Republican administration was also damaged politically by a business recession, which Kennedy suggested he could do more about than Nixon. But perhaps the most decisive factor in providing Kennedy with his margin for victory was the development of an altogether new factor in American political campaigns, the broadcast debate. In five debates with Nixon, heard by the biggest radio TV audiences in history, Kennedy displayed a detailed grasp of national and foreign affairs, of personal self-confidence, and a quick wit under fire which gave him a decided advantage. As in the touch football exercises, which he and his family later made a part of the presidential image, Kennedy the campaigner was the very image of the man in motion, summoning a nation into motion. Said Kennedy in the first of the great debates,
4: "The question before us all, that faces all Republicans and all Democrats, is, can freedom in the next generation conquer, or are the communists going to be successful? That's the great issue. And if we meet our responsibilities, I think freedom will conquer. If we fail to move ahead, if we fail to develop sufficient military and economic and social strength here in this country, then I think that the tide could begin to run against us. And I don't want historians 10 years from now to say, these were the years when the tide ran out for the United States. I want them to say, these were the years when the tide came in. These were the years when the United States started to move again. That's the question before the American people, and only you can decide what you want this country to be, what you want to do with the future. I think we're ready to move."
0: In the latter days of the campaign, an extremely active effort by President Eisenhower appeared to have brought fresh life to the Nixon campaign. But on Election Day, the nation chose Kennedy. He was chosen by one of the smallest popular vote margins in history, and in the Electoral College by the second smallest margin in this century. Nevertheless, on January 20th, 1961, President Kennedy was inaugurated in an almost universal spirit of national goodwill and high expectations. This was the occasion for perhaps the most inspiring and best remembered of all the speeches of John F. Kennedy. Here in its entirety, the inaugural address.
5: "We observe today not a victory of party, but a celebration of freedom, symbolizing an end as well as a beginning, signifying renewal as well as change. For I have sworn before you and Almighty God the same solemn oath our forebears prescribed nearly a century and three quarters ago. The world is very different now, for man holds in his mortal hands the power to abolish all forms of human poverty and all forms of human life. And yet the same revolutionary beliefs for which our forebears fought are still at issue around the globe. The belief that the rights of man come not from the generosity of the state, but from the hand of God. We dare not forget today that we are the heirs of that first revolution. Let the word go forth from this time and place to friend and foe alike that the torch has been passed to a new generation of Americans born in this century, tempered by war, disciplined by a hard and bitter peace, proud of our ancient heritage, and unwilling to witness or permit the slow undoing of those human rights to which this nation has always been committed, and to which we are committed today at home and around the world. Let every nation know, whether it wishes us well or ill, that we shall pay any price, bear any burden, meet any hardship, support any friend, oppose any foe, to assure the survival and the success of liberty. This much we pledge and more. To those old allies whose cultural and spiritual origins we share, we pledge the loyalty of faithful friends. United, there is little we cannot do in a host of cooperative ventures. Divided, there is little we can do, for we dare not meet a powerful challenge at odds and split asunder. To those new states whom we welcome to the ranks of the free, we pledge our word that one form of colonial control shall not have passed away merely to be replaced by a far more iron tyranny. We shall not always expect to find them supporting our view, but we shall always hope to find them strongly supporting their own freedom. And to remember that in the past, those who foolishly sought power by riding the back of the tiger ended up inside. To those people in the huts and villages of half the globe, struggling to break the bonds of mass misery, we pledge our best efforts to help them help themselves. For whatever period is required, not because the communists may be doing it, not because we seek their votes, but because it is right. If a free society cannot help the many who are poor, it cannot save the few who are rich. To our sister republics south of our border, we offer a special pledge to convert our good words into good deeds in a new alliance for progress to assist free men and free governments in casting off the chains of poverty. But this peaceful revolution of hope cannot become the prey of hostile powers. Let all our neighbors know that we shall join with them to oppose aggression or subversion anywhere in the Americas. And let every other power know that this hemisphere intends to remain the master of its own house. To that World Assembly of Sovereign States, the United Nations, our last best hope, in an age where the instruments of war have far outpaced the instruments of peace, we renew our pledge of support to prevent it from becoming merely a forum for invective, to strengthen its shield of the new and the weak, and to enlarge the area in which its writ may run. Finally, to those nations who would make themselves our adversary, we offer not a pledge, but a request that both sides begin anew the quest for peace. Before the dark powers of destruction, unleashed by science, engulf all humanity in planned or accidental self-destruction. We dare not tempt them with weakness, for only when our arms are sufficient beyond doubt can we be certain beyond doubt that they will never be employed. But neither can two great and powerful groups of nations take comfort from our present course, both sides overburdened by the cost of modern weapons, both rightly alarmed by the steady spread of the deadly atom, yet both racing to alter that uncertain balance of terror that stays the hand of mankind's final war. So let us begin anew, remembering on both sides that civility is not a sign of weakness, and sincerity is always subject to proof. Let us never negotiate out of fear, but let us never fear to negotiate.

report on my meeting with Premier Khrushchev and the others. In Berlin, as you recall, he intends to bring to an end, through a stroke of the pen, first, our legal rights to be in West Berlin, and secondly, our ability to make good on our commitments to 2 million people of that city. That we cannot permit. West Berlin has now become, as never before, the great testing place of Western courage and will, a focal point where our solemn commitments, stretching back over the years since 1945, and Soviet ambitions now meet in basic confrontation. We have previously indicated our readiness to remove any actual irritants in West Berlin. But the freedom of that city is not negotiable. We cannot negotiate with those who say, what's mine is mine, and what's yours is negotiable. The world is not deceived by the communist attempt to label Berlin as a hotbed of war. There is peace in Berlin today. The source of world trouble and tension is Moscow, not Berlin. And if war begins, it will have begun in Moscow and not Berlin. For the choice of peace or war is largely theirs, not ours. It is the Soviets who have stirred up this crisis. It is they who are trying to force a change. It is they who have opposed free elections. It is they who have rejected an all-German peace treaty and the rulings of international law. And as Americans know from our history, on our own old frontier, gun battles are caused by outlaws and not by officers of the peace. To sum it all up, we seek peace, but we shall not surrender. That is the central meaning of this crisis and the meaning of this government's policy. With your help and the help of other free men, this crisis can be surmounted. Freedom can prevail and peace can endure. I would like to close with a personal word. When I ran for the presidency of the United States, I knew that this country faced serious challenges. But I could not realize, nor could any man realize who does not bear the burdens of this office, how heavy and constant would be those burdens. 3 times in my lifetime, our country and Europe have been involved in major wars. In each case, serious misjudgments were made on both sides of the intentions of others, which brought about great devastation. Now, in the thermonuclear age, any misjudgment on either side about the intentions of the other could rain more devastation in several hours than has been wrought in all the wars of human history. Therefore, I, as President and Commander-in-Chief, and all of us as Americans, are moving through serious days. I shall bear this responsibility under our Constitution for the next 3.5 years. But I'm sure that we all, regardless of our occupation, we'll do our very best for our country and for our cause. For all of us want to see our children grow up in a country at peace and in a world where freedom endures. I know that sometimes we get impatient. We wish for some immediate action that would end our perils. But I must tell you that there is no quick and easy solution.

2,000 years ago, the proudest boast was, Civis Romanus sum. Today, in the world of freedom, the proudest boast is, Ich bin ein Berliner.

0: cherish our children's future, and we are all mortal.
1: This afternoon, following a series of threats and defiant statements, the presence of Alabama National Guardsmen was required on the University of Alabama to carry out the final and unequivocal order of the United States District Court of the Northern District of Alabama. That order called for the admission of two clearly qualified young Alabama residents who happen to have been born Negro. I hope that every American, regardless of where he lives, will stop and examine his conscience about this and other related incidents. This nation was founded by men of many nations and backgrounds. It was founded on the principle that all men are created equal, and that the rights of every man are diminished when the rights of one man are threatened. This is not a sectional issue. Difficulties over segregation and discrimination exist in every city, in every state of the Union, producing in many cities a rising tide of discontent that threatens the public safety. Nor is this a partisan issue. In a time of domestic crisis, men of goodwill and generosity should be able to unite regardless of party or politics. This is not even a legal or legislative issue alone. It is better to settle these matters in the courts than on the streets, and new laws are needed at every level. But law alone cannot make men see right. We are confronted primarily with a moral issue. It is as old as the scriptures and is as clear as the American Constitution. The heart of the question is whether all Americans are to be afforded equal rights and equal opportunities, whether we are going to treat our fellow Americans as we want to be treated. If an American, because his skin is dark, cannot eat lunch in a restaurant open to the public, if he cannot send his children to the best public school available, if he cannot vote for the public officials who represent him, if, in short, he cannot enjoy the full and free life which all of us want, then who among us would be content to have the color of his skin changed and stand in his place? Who among us would then be content with the counsels of patience and delay? 100 years of delay have passed since President Lincoln freed the slaves, yet their heirs, their grandsons, are not fully free. Now the time has come for this nation to fulfill its promise. The events in Birmingham and elsewhere have so increased the cries for equality that no city or state or legislative body can prudently choose to ignore them. The fires of frustration and discord are burning in every city, north and south. Where legal remedies are not at hand, redress is sought in the streets, in demonstrations, parades and protests, which create tensions and threaten violence and threaten lives. We face, therefore, a moral crisis of a country and a people. It cannot be met by repressive police actions. It cannot be left to increase demonstrations in the streets. It cannot be quieted by token moves or talk. It is a time to act, and the Congress, in your state and local legislative body, and above all, in all of our daily lives. It is not enough to pin the blame on others, to say this is a problem of one section of the country or another, or deplore the facts that we face. A great change is at hand, and our task, our obligation, is to make that revolution, that change, peaceful and constructive for all. Those who do nothing are inviting shame as well as violence. Those who act boldly are recognizing right as well as reality.
0: Two thousand years ago, the proudest boast was Civis Romanus Sum. Today, in the world of freedom, the proudest boast is
2: Ich bin ein Berliner.

0: advisors often caution me, and doubtless caution President Kennedy, to avoid humor in public utterances. Neither of us accepted this counsel, and probably for the same reasons. Chief among them is hopeless addiction, which makes it as impossible to repress a jest as to suppress a laugh. If I couldn't laugh, I couldn't live, especially in politics. And I am not the first to say so. President Kennedy's wit was fast, audacious, impertinent, but always good-humored. He was not a storyteller, a raconteur, like Alban Barkley. His was not the classical American political humor, for it usually came in short, sharp, and original sallies, with an element of surprise that made them the more effective in public. If brevity is the soul of wit, he was the soul of witty brevity. Carlyle once said that true humor springs not more from the head than from the heart. It is not contempt, its essence is love. Laughter is the cipher key wherewith we decipher the whole man. When political humor was much more in fashion, Robert Ingersoll once said that solemnity is a condition precedent to believing anything without evidence. This is an exaggeration, but it does seem to me that solemnity in politicians is not only tiresome, but may even mask those twin sins of self-righteousness and intolerance for the opinions of others. And that is why, of course, John Kennedy's best humor, which he enjoyed the most, was often at his own expense. In this album is revealed a man devoid of pomposity and self-righteousness, a head of state whose wit always enhanced, never detracted from his stature. Millions of people were exposed to his elegance, personality, and intellect. But thank heaven he never took his superiority too seriously. He regarded high office with profound respect, but himself as human. He was one of us, for laughter is shared by equals. It cannot be bestowed with condescension. To hear his voice again is to bring tears and smiles together as close as they can ever be. How poignant fate has made one of his most famous remarks. He said it has recently been suggested that whether I serve one or two terms in the presidency, I will find myself at the end of that period at what might be called the awkward age, too old to begin a new career and too young to write my memoirs. Long ago, I was struck by the mighty irony of Abraham Lincoln's words. With the fearful strain that is on me, night and day, if I did not laugh, I should die. Laughter could not save Lincoln from the ultimate tragedy, nor could it protect John Kennedy. But let us rejoice that it lightened his burdens and ours while he lived, that it refreshed and strengthened him and brought him closer to us all. For as the Bible says, a merry heart doeth good like a medicine.
1: This is David Brinkley. The material in this album came from the campaign speeches, ad-lib remarks, press conferences, and formal addresses of John F. Kennedy, 35th President of the United States. All of it gives us an insight into his mind, heart, vitality, and an essential ingredient of his personality, the Kennedy wit. You will hear words from his 1960 campaign, his televised press conferences, his trips to France and Ireland. There are talks before labor unions and big business, remarks about his family and his political opponents. You will hear Mr. Kennedy before a graduating class at West Point, telling a funny story about his Secretary of Labor, and one about a Democratic senator from Florida. And here, then, is the very best of the Kennedy humor, a portrait of a man gifted with the ability to make people laugh at himself and at themselves, a picture of a president who had wit and style as few in public life ever had before. This is the Kennedy wit, and we begin with the 1960 campaign. Usually, a presidential candidate avoids appearing with his opponent in the same place at the same time. But during the 1960 campaign, candidates Kennedy and Nixon did appear together. They both accepted an invitation from New York's Cardinal Spellman to address the Alfred E. Smith Memorial Dinner at the Waldorf Astoria. In listening to this speech, you'll recall two facts from the 1960 campaign. One was the coolness between Nixon and Rockefeller, and the other was a statement made by former President Harry Truman that, as far as he was concerned, he knew exactly where all the Republicans could go. In one of the Nixon-Kennedy television debates, Nixon criticized Truman's choice of language. With that background, here's Kennedy as he spoke in New York in October 1960.
2: Your Eminence, Cardinal Spellman, Silva, Mr. Vice President, Governor Rockefeller, Mayor Wagner, Mrs. Warner, members of the Senate, distinguished guests, ladies and gentlemen, fellow voters. I am glad to be here. I'm glad to be here at this notable dinner once again, and I'm glad that Mr. Nixon is here also. Now that Cardinal Spellman has demonstrated the proper spirit, I assume that shortly I will be invited to a Quaker dinner honoring Herbert Hoover. Cardinal Spellman is the only man so widely respected in American politics that he could bring together amicably at the same banquet table for the first time in this campaign two political leaders who are increasingly apprehensive about the November election, who have long eyed each other suspiciously, and who have disagreed so strongly, both publicly and privately, Vice President Nixon and Governor Rockefeller. Mr. Nixon, like the rest of us, has had his troubles in this campaign. At one point, even the Wall Street Journal was criticizing his tactics. That's like the Observatore Romano criticizing the Pope. But I think the worst news for the Republicans this week was that Casey Stengel had been fired. It just shows that perhaps experience doesn't count.

0: On this matter of experience, I had announced earlier this year that if successful, I would not consider campaign contributions as a substitute for experience in appointing ambassadors. Ever since I made that statement, I haven't received one single cent from my father. One of the inspiring notes that was struck in the last debate was struck by the Vice President in his very moving statement, warning the children of the nation against, and the candidates against, the use of profanity by presidents and ex-presidents when they're on the stump. And I know, after 14 years in the Congress as a Vice President, that he was very sincere in his views about the use of profanity. But I am told that a prominent Republican said to him yesterday in Jacksonville, Florida, "Mr. Vice President, that was a damn fine speech." And the Vice President said, "I appreciate the compliment, but not the language." And the Republican went on, "Yes, sir, I liked it so much that I contributed $1,000 to your campaign." And Mr. Nixon replied, "The hell you say." However, I would not want to give the impression that I'm taking former President Truman's use of language lightly. I have sent him the following wire. "Dear Mr. President, I have noted with interest your suggestion as to where those who vote for my opponent should go. While I understand and sympathize with your deep motivation, I think it is important that our side try to refrain from raising the religious issue."
1: When the Democrats met in Los Angeles for their 1960 convention, Kennedy's strongest opponent for the nomination was Lyndon Johnson. When Hubert Humphrey withdrew from the race after his defeat in West Virginia, sentiment for Johnson, especially in the South, began to grow. What you will hear now are Mr. Kennedy's remarks before a joint meeting of the Texas and Massachusetts delegations assembled to hear the views of the two leading candidates, Kennedy and Johnson.
2: "I'm glad we're not going to put these speeches to a vote after looking at Massachusetts and at the Texas delegates today. Let me just say that I appreciate what Senator Johnson had to say. He made some general references to perhaps the shortcomings of other presidential candidates, but as he was not specific, I assume he was talking about some of the other candidates and not about me. I have found it extremely beneficial serving in the Senate with Senator Johnson as leader. I think if I emerge successfully in this convention, it will be the result of watching Senator Johnson proceed around the Senate for the last 8 years. I have learned the lesson well, Lyndon, and I hope it may benefit me in the next 24 hours. It is true that Senator Johnson made a wonderful record in answering those quorum calls, and I want to commend him for it. I was not present on all those occasions. I was not majority leader. As Lyndon knows, I never criticized. In fact, on every occasion, I said that I thought Senator Johnson should not enter the primaries, that his proper responsibility was as majority leader, and that if he would let Hubert, Wayne, and I settle this matter, we could come to a clear-cut decision."
1: The Liberal Party is important in New York politics. The Democratic candidate for president usually gets the Liberal Party endorsement as well. And in September 1960, John F. Kennedy went to New York to accept it.
2: "I accept your nomination, and I am proud of it. I am proud to be the only candidate in 1960 with the nomination of two political parties, although I'm not certain how many tickets are now headed in how many states by Senator Goldwater. We had an interesting convention at Los Angeles, and we ended with a strong Democratic platform, which we called the Rights of Man. The Republican platform has also been presented. I do not know its title, but it has been referred to as the power of positive thinking. Yeah. I do not regard the title of liberal as an honorary degree. I regard it as a license to preach the gospel of liberalism across this country. But I think you know why this title could be conferred on my candidacy. Just before you met, a weekly news magazine with wide circulation featured a section entitled Kennedy's Liberal Promises and described me, and I quote, as the farthest out liberal Democrat around, unquote. While I am not certain of the beatnik definition of farthest out, I am certain that this was not intended as a compliment. And last week, as further proof of my credentials, a noted American clergyman was quoted as saying that our society may survive in the event of my election, but it certainly won't be what it was. I would like to think he was complimenting me, but I'm not sure he was.
1: Prior to the 1960 convention, former President Truman said at a press conference, Senator Kennedy was not his first choice for the nomination. Here's Mr. Kennedy's comment.
3: The last conversation to which he referred in Independence was less precise than that. He said we must all join together to secure the best man. I did not feel that on that occasion he was asking me to step aside.
1: Most Americans first became aware of the Kennedy wit in his televised press conferences. It was there he displayed to the nation his quick, ready wit. Many of President Kennedy's funniest remarks were in answer to reporters' questions. Here is a selection of some of his most humorous quips gathered from his sessions with the nation's press.
4: Feeling in some quarters, sir, that big business is using the stock market slump as a means of forcing you to come to terms with business. One reputable columnist, after talking to businessmen, obviously, reported this week their attitude is, now we have you where they want you. Have you seen any reflection of this attitude?
2: I can't believe I'm where big business wants me.
5: President, now that the U.S. image is being transmitted instantaneously overseas via Telstar, do you think the U.S. networks should make a greater effort to do something about the vast wasteland?
2: I'm going to leave Mr. Minow to argue the wasteland issue.
6: Mr. President, the practice of managed news is attributed to your administration. Mr. Salinger says he's never had it defined. Will you give us your definition and ask us why you find it necessary to practice it?
2: You are charging us with something, Miss Gray, and then you're asking me to define what it is you're charging me with. I think you might... Let me just say that we've had very limited success in managing the news, if that's what we've been trying to do. And perhaps you'd tell us what it is that you object to in our treatment of the news.
6: Are you asking me?
2: Yes.
6: Well, I don't believe in managed news at all. I thought we ought to get everything we want.
2: Well, I think you should too, Miss Gray. I'm for that.
7: Back on the subject of presidential advisors, Congressman Baring of Nevada, a Democrat, says you would do much better if you got rid of some of yours. And he names Bowles, Ball, Bell, Bunch, and Sylvester.
2: Well, he has a fondness for alliteration and for bees. And I would not add Congressman Baring to that list, but as I have a high regard for him and for the gentleman that he named. But congressmen are always advising presidents to get rid of presidential advisors. That's one of presidential advisors. That's one of the most constant threads that runs through American history. And

0: the flavor of it. I've seen it's highly praised by Mr. Drummond and Mr. Kroc and others, so I'm looking forward to reading it, because the part that I read was not brilliant as I gather the rest of it is from what they say about it.
1: Senator Goldwater accused your administration today of falsification of the news in order to perpetuate itself in office. Would you care to comment on that?
2: What was he referring to?
1: Making a speech here at the Women's National Press Club, and his point was that you and your administration are mismanaging the news and using it to perpetuate yourself in office.
0: Well, as I've said before, I think it would be unwise at this time to answer or reply to Senator Goldwater. I'm confident that he'll be making many charges, even more serious than this one, in the coming months. And in addition, he himself has had a busy week selling TVA and giving permission to suggesting that military commanders overseas be permitted to use nuclear weapons, attacking the president of Bolivia while he was here in the United States, involving himself in the Greek election. So I thought that it really would be not fair for me this week to reply to him.
3: President, would you give us your view of the elections Saturday and yesterday, whether they may reflect public reaction to your administration or to the part that you and Mr. Eisenhower took in them? Can this type of election be a political barometer?
0: Well, I'm always reluctant to claim that what happens in one election with one set of candidates necessarily means it will happen again at a later date with a different set of candidates. But as I believe, if Mr. Gonzalez and Mayor Wagner and Judge Hughes had lost, that it would have been interpreted as a stunning setback for this administration. They won because they were effective candidates, but they all ran as Democrats. And I believe that it indicates that the American people believe that the candidates and parties in those areas, as well as nationally, are committed to progress, and that's what they're committed to. So I'm happy, and
4: I suppose someday we'll lose, and then I'll have to eat those.

there are a lot of comments about who's blacker than you are, and who's blacker than she is, and blacker than thou.

comments about who's blacker than you are and who's blacker than she is and blacker than thou. In other words, that's a sort of trend. Blacker and than thou. There are a lot of comments about who's blacker than you are and who's blacker than she is and blacker than thou. There are a lot of comments about who's blacker than you are and who's blacker than she is, blacker than thou. In other words, that's a sort of trend. And in looking on various street corners in Harlem, I'm sure you've seen it yourself, standing on a soapbox on the corner

There are a lot of comments about who's blacker than you are and who's blacker than she is and blacker than thou. In other words, that's a sort of trend. And in looking on various street corners in Harlem, I'm sure you've seen it yourself, standing on a soapbox on the corner is an alleged brother. There are a lot of comments about who's blacker than you are and who's blacker than she is and blacker than thou. There are a lot of comments about who's blacker than you are and who's blacker than thou. Blacker than thou. In other words, that's a sort of trend. Blacker than thou. And in looking on various street corners in Harlem, I'm sure you've seen it yourself, standing on a soapbox on the corner.

blacker there than thou. A lot of comments about who's blacker than you are, who's blacker than she is. Blacker than thou. In other words, this is sort of trend. And in looking on various street corners in Harlem, there are a lot of comments about who's blacker than you are and who's blacker than she is and blacker than thou. In other words, that's a sort of trend. And in looking on various street corners in Harlem, I'm sure you've seen it yourself, standing on a box on the corner is an alleged dressed in blue and black dashikis, or green, red, and black dashikis, and spouting the news that the revolution is coming and you better get ready. It's sort of like the end of the world is coming. I saw a recent commercial that said, unfortunately, the world is just going to drag on and on. And we have a poem that we've written particularly for the brothers on the street corners, and it's called just that, Brother

Ashikis. Never can a man build a working structure for black capitalism. Always does the man read Mao or Fanon. I think I know you would-be black revolutionaries too well. Standing on a box on the corner, talking about blowing the white boy away. That's not where it's at yet, brother. Calling this man an Uncle Tom and telling this woman to get an afro. But you won't speak to her if she looks like hell, now will you, brother? Some of us been checking your act out kinda close. And by now it's looking kinda shaky. The way you've been rushing people

0: easy for you to forget that you were a Negro before Malcolm. You drove your white girl through the village every Friday night while the grassroots stared in envy and drank wine. Do you remember? You need to get your memory banks organized, brother. Show that man you call an Uncle Tom just where he's wrong. Show that woman that you're a sincere black man. All we need to do is see you shut up and be black. Help that woman, help that man. That's what brothers are for, brother.
1: I'd like to go into a thing called Ain't No New Thing. It's based on the fact that white people continue to rip off black artists. They continue to steal their material, their styles, the very cultural elements that make the black artist the outstanding artist and master of music that he has been. And it ain't no new thing, to tell the truth, that these things are going on. We point out very expressly the fact that Stanley Crouch comments on his album, Ain't No Ambulances for No Niggas Tonight, that Chuck Berry was doing like a very heavy thing, a very heavy rock and roll thing, the king of rock and roll, as a matter of fact. But like, white people couldn't dig having their daughters go to no shows and cream over no black man wiggling on the stage. So consequently, they invented Elvis Presley and let him do it. So we want to get into that, call it Ain't No New Thing, and talk about some people. Cultural rape and no geographical boundaries on white hate and bizarre, scarcely concealed attempts to eliminate black generators of sun heat feeling. Ain't no new thing to see demon fangs curling out from under squeezed tight too thin lips and leaping at jugular veins in burning black throats that either blow or sing or cry or scream. Ain't no new thing to see the bubbling envy flashing from the depths of soulless eyes as still another link with God is created. We used to having white people try to rob us. Why don't they try stealing some of this poverty? Ain't no new thing. Anything they can't understand, they try to destroy. Anything they can't understand, they try to control. In 1896, black men picked up brass instruments and began to evoke and conjure, entice and struggle with black spirits, rhythmic spirits of blues, work songs, gospel songs, freedom songs, and songs of love of Mother Night. Screaming rhythm, juju, rhythm, voodoo, rhythm, black magic that calls back to lost worlds and lost lifestyles, calling back to lost peace and peace of mind, calling back to Genesis, calling back to the drum, calling back to the drum, calling back to the first song chant, song chant, song chant that original man created. In 1896, this new spasm was called ass, but the ass would not be kicked. So it was copied in an attempt to control it, and then it was called jazz. We used to having black innovators copied and sent back to us. What about the Osmond Brothers? What about Elvis Presley? What about Tom Jones? We used to having people try to rob us. It ain't no new thing. They used the media to project their jazz idols. Tommy Dorsey and Jimmy Dorsey and Harry James and Benny Goodman, and I suppose someday Lawrence Welk will join that elite group. And then there was sweet Bessie Smith laying on the blood-soaked backseat of that broken-down jalopy with a tattered quilt wrapped around her shoulders, waiting for someone to come to her aid on a rainy Mississippi night, while a white hospital will not accept her right across the street. Ain't no new thing. Fats Navarro screaming through tormenting dreams, frustration ripping at his mind and bowels. Over 100 pounds melted from his frame as he battled that white powder mountain. Ain't no new thing. Cultural rape and no geographical boundaries on white hate hide black musicians away in funky, smoke-filled nightclubs, the Chitlin Circuit, saturate their worlds with two-bit punks, washed-out baggy-faced white whores, weasel-faced yellow-skinned junkies, and cutthroat white managers, producers, agents, owners, and on and on and on. We used to having white people try to rob us. Ain't no new thing. We have dug his game. Charlie Parker will live on. John Coltrane will live on. Eric Dolphy will live on. Billie Holiday will live on. Jimi Hendrix and Clifford Brown and Lee Morgan will live on and on in the sunshine of their accomplishments, the glory of the dimensions that they added to our lives. We declare war on Eric Burdon. We discredit the talents of Janis Joplin and Rare Earth. We urge that the next blue-eyed soul group include Melvin Laird, Lyndon Johnson, Nixon, and Spearhead Agnew, and be called As the Stomach Turns. We urge that the album John Wayne Sings the Blues be released. Release the album J. Edgar Hoover Sings James Brown. Release the album Wallace and Maddox Sing Sam and Dave. Why not? We hear Tony the Tiger saying, "Right on, Tiger." We heard Nixon talking about power to the people. It ain't no new thing. It ain't no new thing. It ain't no new thing. It ain't no new thing. America is always

Yes. Glad to get high and see the slow motion world, just to reach and touch the half notes floating. World spinning, orbit quicker than 9/8 Dave Brubeck. We come now frantically searching for Thomas More, Rainbow Villages. Up on suddenly, Charlie Mingus and Ahmed Abdul Malik to add bass to a bottomless pit of insecurity. You may be plastic because you never meditate about the bottom of glasses, the third side of your universe. Add on Alice Coltrane and her cosmic strains. Still no vocal on blue-black horizons. Your plasticity is tested by a formless assault. The sun can answer questions in tune to all your sacrifices. But why will our new jazz age give us no more mind-expanding puzzles? Enter John. Blow from under always and never, so that the morning, the sun, may scream of brain-bending saxophones. The third world arrives with Yusef Lateef and Pharoah Saunders, with oboes straining to touch the core of your unknown soul. Ravi Shankar comes with strings attached, prepared to stabilize your seventh sense, your black rhythm. Up and down a silly ladder run the notes without the words. Words are important for the mind, but the notes are for the soul. Miles Davis, So What? Cannonball, Fiddler, Mercy, Dexter Gordon, One Flight Up, Donald Byrd playing Christo, but what about words? Would you like to survive on sadness? Call on Ella and Jose Happiness, drift with Smokey, Bill Medley, Bobby Taylor, and Otis Redding. Soul music where frustrations are washed by drums, Nina and Miriam. Congo, Mongo, Beat Me, Senseless, Bongo, Tonto, flash through dream worlds of STP and LSD. Speed kills and sometimes music's call is frustrated and the black man is confused. Our speed is our life pace, much too fast, not good. I beg you to escape and live and hear all of the real until a call comes for you to cry elsewhere. We must all cry, but tell me, must our tears be white?

0: my lord.
1: This album was particularly good because I got a chance to arrange some horns. There was a horn arrangement there. The Amnesia Express was a reality then. I got to do a couple of covers also, Bill Withers, Grandma's Hands, Marvin Gaye's Inner City Blues. And I got to fool around with some of the electronics that people are going so crazy about now, because we did B-Movie. And B-Movie had a lot of the loops and the different spins and the different electronic sounds and beats and bops and such that everybody thinks is such a great new thing. That's when
2: the first thing I want to say is, mandate my ass. Because it seems as though we've been convinced that 26% of the registered voters, not even 26% of the American people, but 26% of the registered voters form a mandate or a landslide. 21% voted for Skippy and 3-4% voted for somebody else who might have been running. But oh yeah, I remember in this year that we have now declared the year from Shogun to Reagan, I remember what I said about Reagan. Minute. Acted like an actor. Hollywood. Acted like a liberal. Acted like General Franco when he acted like governor of California. Then he acted like a Republican. Then he acted like somebody was going to vote for him for president. And now we act like 26% of the registered voters is actually a mandate. We're all actors in this, I suppose. What has happened is that in the last 20 years, America has changed from a producer to a consumer. And all consumers know that when the producer names the tune, the consumer has got to dance. It's the way it is. We used to be a producer, very inflexible at that, and now we are consumers and finding it difficult to understand. Natural resources and minerals will change your world. The Arabs used to be in the third world. They have bought the second world and put a firm down payment on the first one. Controlling your resources will control your world. This country has been surprised by the way the world looks now. They don't know if they want to be Matt Dillon or Bob Dylan. They don't know if they want to be diplomats or continue the same policy of nuclear nightmare diplomacy. John Foster Dulles ain't nothing but the name of an airport now. The idea concerns the fact that this country wants nostalgia. They want to go back as far as they can, even if it's only as far as last week. Not to face now or tomorrow, but to face backwards. And yesterday was the day of our cinema heroes riding to the rescue at the last possible moment. The day of the man in the white hat or the man on the white horse. Or the man who always came to save America at the last moment. Someone always came to save America at the last moment, especially in B-movies. And when America found itself having a hard time facing the future, they looked for people like John Wayne. But since John Wayne was no longer available, they settled for Ronald Reagan. And it has placed us in a situation that we can only look at like a B-movie. Come with us back to those inglorious days when heroes weren't zeros, before fair was square, when the cavalry came straight away and all American men were like Hemingway, to the days of the wondrous B-movie. The producer, underwritten by all the millionaires necessary, will be Casper the defensive Weinberger.

door. Remember, we're looking for the closest thing we can find to John Wayne. Cliches abound like kangaroos, courtesy of some spaced out Marlon Perkins, a Ray Gun contemporary. Cliches like itchy trigger finger and tall in the saddle and riding off or on into the sunset. Cliches like get off of my planet by sundown. More so than cliches like he died with his boots on. Marine tough to manage, Bogart tough to manage, Cagney tough to manage, Hollywood tough to manage, cheap steak tough, and Bonzo substantial. The ultimate in synthetic selling, a Madison Avenue masterpiece, a miracle, a cotton candy politician, pesto macho.

neglect and amnesia. Remembering what we want to remember and forgetting what we choose to forget. All of a sudden, the man who called for a bloodbath on our college campuses is supposed to be Dudley Goddamn Do-Right. You go give them liberals hell, Ronnie. That was the mandate to the new Captain Bly on the new ship of fools. It was doubtlessly based on his chameleon performance in the past as a liberal Democrat, as the head of the Studio Actors Guild. When other celluloid saviors were cringing in terror from McCarthy, Ron stood tall. It goes all the way back from Hollywood to Hillbilly, from liberal to libelous, from Bonzo to Birchite or Born Again. Civil rights, women's rights, gay rights, it's all wrong. Call in the cavalry to disrupt this perception of freedom gone wild. God damn it, first one wants freedom, then the whole damn world wants freedom. Nostalgia, that's what we want. The good old days, when we gave them hell. When the buck stopped somewhere and you could still buy something with it. To a time when movies was in black and white, and so was everything else. Even if we go back to the campaign trail, before Six Gun Ron shot off his face and developed hoof and mouth. Before the free press went down before full court press and were reluctant to view the menu because they knew the only thing available was Crow. Lon Chaney, our man of a thousand faces. No match for Ron. Doug Henning does the makeup. Special effects from Grecian Formula 16 and Crazy Glue. 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Their slogan is, why wait for 1984? You can panic now and avoid the rush. So much for the good news. Goes, so goes the nation, and here's a look at the closing numbers. Racism is up, human rights are down, peace is shaky, war items are hot,

rules and what's for you don't understand at all. What the ghetto people mean when they say living behind walls. Well then put on your best suit, white shirt and tie, and run on downtown to stand in line for a job washing dishes that you may not qualify. Walk a big hole in a brand new pair of shoes and you've had your first look at the inner city blues. Go looking for a place to live, but all the while remember what lurks behind the devil's smile. Are we stupid or just naive that we continue to believe money can buy us anything, including a slice of the American dream?

clowns, and New Orleans was a changing town, and rat-a-tat-tat-tat-tat-tat was the only sound. Yeah, bring on the stone rifles to knock down walls, bring on the elephant guns, bring on the helicopters to block out the sun. Yeah, made the devil wanna holler, cause eight was dead and a dozen was down, and cries for freedom were a brand new sound. New York, Chicago, Frisco, LA, justice was served and the unjust were afraid, cause after all the years and all the fears, brothers were alive, the courage found, and spreading them got

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Very good friend of mine. Good.

sell. Break it down, run it around, give it a pound on the town and the world, dig the sound of our love inside our pride that's on the ride. Jazz poetry is poetry. Getting hat on a scat, the beginning of this, the end of that. Riffing on a cue to

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Minor chords, off key, summer breeze, winter freeze, listen please.